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1: The audience disappeared. I remembered every stage direction that Mr. Wayne had shown me. I gestured. I sang out. I reacted to each of the others. I listened to what they were saying, and I responded. Everyone played their roles, too. When Bobby Eklund flubbed a line to me, he looked lost. But it didn't throw me. I just fed him his next line under my breath. I was on fire. The rest of the play went without a hitch. Everyone did a great job. And what I loved most was that I felt like I belonged to something so much bigger than I was. All of us in the play, we were like family. And the audience, well, it stood up and gave us a standing ovation. I couldn't believe it. After the last curtain call, I found Mr. Wayne. You were right about everything, I gushed. Once I forgot the audience, no butterflies, no stomach ache, no shaky legs. I knew exactly what to say. Do you remember that I called my play my masterpiece? I said that I did. Well, tonight, Patricia, I have another masterpiece. Oh, where is it, Mr. Wayne? Well, maybe he'd written another play. It's you, Patricia. You showed courage and grace. You stood up to your fears. Tonight, you are my masterpiece. That magical night has lived in my memory all these many years. Of course, Mr. Wayne had many, many masterpieces. Young people who were just like me, afraid of stepping on stage, and like me, afraid to speak in front of anybody. He molded them into miraculous creatures that, because of his workshops and good ideas and his belief in them, discovered the real power that they had. Thanks to him, I did lose my shyness, and I am able to make speeches to crowds of many hundreds, sometimes thousands. He taught me to speak from the heart and to believe in myself. But most of all, he taught me that all of us are masterpieces if given the chance and encouragement to be one.

Well, good afternoon again, everybody. Happy Thursday to you if you're just arriving. So glad you're here. It's 4:25 here, almost 4:26, Pea Green Boat time. This is Vicki. We're wrapping up that last story, celebrating Teachers Week, appreciating teachers all week long and actually all year long. Who are we kidding? That story is called Mr. Wayne's Masterpiece, written by Patricia Polacco. One of the things I love about that story is that I, as many of you know, was a drama teacher. And the experience that Tricia had in that story actually happened quite often in my own classes. And, you know, some kids stick out. Some of my students went on to do pretty amazing things, you know, on Broadway and professional theater and film. Some of them went on to do their own amazing lives, you know, law and music and dance. And, you know, some people had to take drama class because, like Tricia, well, they were placed there. And in my Drama 1 class in this high school, the final was the students had to get up on the stage and perform this monologue. And, you know, we made a big deal. They showed up all dressed up like they were at a job interview, right? And they get up on the stage. It was just our class. Do know this. But the lights were down in the audience. We'd bring up the spotlight. But we worked on those monologues for weeks and weeks. We workshopped the front half, the back half. We just tried to really create a safe space. And by the end of the year, the kids really were ready. But every now and then, you know, there are kids that really struggle. And I had this young girl. She was so shy. She was so shy. And we had been working and working, and the class was so supportive. And came the big day. It was just our class, but it was time for her monologue, right? And she walked out onto the stage. The lights on her. And I mean, I'm just thinking, come on, baby. Come on, baby. And she walked out and went, and she walked back out. I was like, okay, you can do this. You can do this. Come on, come on. Well, she came in and went out a couple times, like, you know, Nemo in the movie, and then come back out again, you go back in. Anyway, finally she came out and she was like, I'm going to try to do this. And we're like, you can do it, you can do it. And she actually came out and sat down on the edge of the stage and just did it there. And every kid was leaning forward. I was just had my hand over my heart and was breathing with her. And when she finished, I mean to tell you, that class stood up for her. And I was weeping. And of course I was. And everybody was weeping. And we're grabbing her and hugging her. And honestly, I consider that moment one of my greatest successes because it was hers. And she did it, you know. And the love and support that those students, that they gave to her, that safe space that allowed us to come together, and the fact that she learned something so valuable about herself that day, well, that makes it all worth it. So that's one of my favorite memories as a teacher. I'd love to hear one of your favorite memories of a teacher, or if you're a teacher, of one of your students. Anyway, you know what, everybody? We have a song coming up here in just a little bit, and then we are going to get into our chapter book. Ferris is on the way. I know you're excited about that. Going to pick up that chapter book again, so don't go far. Katie Camillo's Ferris is on the way.

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1: Elliott Park, Bloom, to all of you out there, young and young at heart alike, all you need to do is bloom. Hey, you know what? It is 4:32, and we're going to start looking at our chapter book now. Going to take out the old bookmark here, and always good to do a little reminder of what happened yesterday. So yesterday, Ferris is talking to Billy Jackson in our story, Ferris, by Katie Camillo. And Billy confirms to Ferris that their teacher, Mrs. Melky, is bereft. Particularly fitting word that they learned as she returned to the steakhouse again and sat so alone and only ordered fries this time. And she sat staring at them, weeping. And Ferris's mom later shares the newspaper article that Mrs. Milkey's husband has died. And Ferris mentioned how she sat at the restaurant without speaking. And her mother mentioned that grief does that. Sometimes it takes away your words, at least for a while. It takes everything away. But then Ferris wonders, who would Mrs. Milkey be without words? How could she even continue to be Mrs. Milkey? So later, Ferris and Billy go to Furnace Dime to get the taper candles for that chandelier that they want to light. And Mrs. Furnace, or Ms. Furnace, that doesn't really say, is a rather pinched and sour older woman. She makes some sneering remarks about Charisse, which confuses Ferris, and who does remember, though, that her father once claimed, and was referring to Ms. Furnace, that some people are afraid to love. That loving takes a whole lot of courage, and some people just aren't up to the task. Oh, well, after a bit of a kerfufflement, the kids do leave with the 40 candles. Different colors and some dusty, but 40 candles they have. When Ferris and Billy return to the house, they arrive to chaos. Pinky, after reading that Houdini book that she just got from the library, attempted to do something like pick a lock with nothing but a paperclip and her tongue. Now she swallowed that paperclip, and Uncle Billy has her dangling upside down. He's trying to get her to dislodge it. Charisse is there, and then, oh no, Charisse passes out. Pinky still has that paperclip inside of her, and then there's this rush to the medical center where we find out that Charisse has not been drinking enough water. It's why she passed out or fainted. Pinky gets an x-ray of that paperclip inside her and is told this too shall pass. And then later when they get home, Ferris shows Charisse the candles, and this like windy ghost-like presence blows through the room. Ferris assures that ghosty wind or whatever that, and Charisse, that the chandelier will be lit tomorrow. And finally, the exterminator does come, searching for these raccoons that were apparently in the attic. It ends up being bees, and they fly all around. We haven't been talking a lot about Ferris's bad perm, but apparently the bees are all over her and zooming around her hair, and she's told to relax, and she does. She has this kind of out-of-body experiment, this whole floating, and it's lovely, and she once again falls in love with love, family, and everybody around her. Well, okay, that means you're caught up. Let's go back to our story, shall we, and see where this day will lead. In fact, let's go back to the story. Oh, here, that was a song. Sorry. There you go.
2: Listening Library presents Ferris by Kate D. Camillo. Read for you by Cherry Jones. Chapter 21. As she went downstairs, Ferris felt lightheaded and also relieved. If there weren't raccoons in the attic, then no raccoons would be killed. In other words, no one would be exterminated. No one would die. Boomer came out of Charisse's room wagging his tail at Glenn. "Hey there, mister," said Glenn. Boomer wagged his tail harder. Glenn moved his clipboard to his left hand and used his right hand to scratch Boomer behind the ears, first one ear and then the other. Boomer was so happy with the ear scratching that he didn't even wag his tail. Whatever he was feeling went beyond tail wagging. He looked up at Glenn with big-eyed adoration. The dog was enamored. Enamored was a milk vocabulary word. You wouldn't necessarily think that it would apply to dogs and exterminators, but clearly it did. Downstairs, Billy Jackson was at the kitchen table with Ferris's mother, working on affixing green stamps into a green stamps book. He looked up and smiled at Ferris. "Hey, Ferris," he said. "Hey," said Ferris. She sat down next to him. "I thought you were playing the piano." "I was," said Billy Jackson. "Now I'm helping your ma."
0: "It turns out we don't have raccoons," said Ferris's father as he walked into the kitchen.
2: "What do we have?" said her mother.
0: "Bees," said Glenn. He pulled out a chair and sat down next to Ferris's mother. Boomer sat down too. He leaned up against Glenn's legs.
3: "Now, what we can do here is make up a plan for me to remove that hive for you," said Glenn.
2: Boomer thumped his tail in approval.
0: "Bees?" said Ferris's mother. "Bees? How can anyone confuse bees with raccoons?"
2: "Yet another great mystery that someone will need to unravel at some point," said Ferris's father. "The dogs bark, etc." He opened the refrigerator and stuck his head inside. Pinky stood in front of Glenn with her hands on her hips. She said,
3: "Have you ever had to escape from a trap?"
0: "Escape?" said Glenn.
2: He scratched his head with his pen, and Ferris saw that there were words written in red on the white barrel. She tilted her head. "Woolly exterminates. We knock 'em dead," was what the pen said. Ferris remembered the rat on the side of Glenn's truck, his feet up in the air, the crosses where his eyes should be. Knocked dead.
3: "Do you know Houdini?"
2: Pinky said to Glenn.
3: "Who?"
2: said Glenn. Pinky made a noise of disgust. She turned and left the room.
3: "Okay, then," said Glenn. "What I will do is write up this here plan of action for the bee problem, and then you all can decide how you want to proceed."
2: He bent his head over the clipboard and started to write while Boomer sat and stared up at him, dreamy-eyed. Ferris's father walked over to the table with a stalk of celery. He took a big, loud bite, and then he stood and looked over Glenn's shoulder while he wrote. Ferris stared out the window at the magnolia tree. She thought about the bees, how they had held still when she pretended she didn't exist, how the whole world had held still. Was that how it felt to be a tree, in the middle of everything, but rooted, calm? Glenn ripped the paper from the clipboard and handed it to Ferris's mother. He said,
3: "Mrs. Wilkie, you taught me in 9th grade.
2: Ferris's mother looked at him. She pursed her lips.
0: "Glenn. Glenn Woolley."
3: "Yes, ma'am," he said. "It's me."
0: "You were very good with numbers," said Ferris's mother.
2: Glenn blushed from his neck all the way up to his forehead.
3: "Yes, ma'am," he said. "I guess so."
2: Boomer put his head in Glenn's lap. He let out a low woof, and Glenn rested his hand on top of Boomer's head for a second, and then he pushed back his chair and stood up.
3: "You all can call me when you figure out how you want to proceed."
0: "Thank you," said Ferris's father. He shook Glenn's hand.
3: "Bye now, Mrs. Wilkie,"
2: said Glenn, and he went out the screen door with Boomer trotting along behind him. Ferris stood up.
3: "Boomer!"
2: she called, but Boomer ignored her. By the time Ferris made it outside, Glenn was already in his truck, and Boomer was standing in the driveway, staring at him longingly.
3: "Boomer!"
2: Ferris said again. Boomer turned and looked at her.
3: "Come here,"
2: she said. Boomer sighed. He trotted over to her. Glenn Woolley rolled down the window and said,
3: "Ferris, right?"
4: "Yes, sir,"
2: said Ferris.
3: "You have a way with them bees, Ferris."
4: "Oh,"
2: said Ferris. She put her hand on top of Boomer's head.
3: "You got a gift, is what I'm saying,"
2: said Glenn.
3: "Some people just got a way about them that bees are comfortable with. See you around, Ferris. Bye now, Boomer."
2: The truck drove away.
4: "Come on, Boomer," said Ferris.
2: But Boomer sat down and stared after Glenn Woolley's truck. He had a look of mournful disbelief on his face. He was so mournful that it hurt Ferris's feelings, and so she went back into the house without him.
0: "Ferris," said Billy Jackson when she walked through the kitchen. "Did you close that screen door all the way?" said Ferris's mother.
3: "I'll be right back," said Ferris.
2: She went through the living room and into the dining room. She stopped to look up at the chandelier, and then she climbed the stairs and went into Charisse's room. Charisse was sitting up in bed with the cards spread out before her, playing solitaire.
0: "How do you feel?" said Ferris.
3: "I feel fine, darling.
0: How do you feel?"
3: "Fine," said Ferris. "The exterminator just left. We don't have raccoons. We have bees."
0: "Fascinating," said Charisse. "Your father has been hearing the ghost, I would imagine. Not a raccoon."
2: Ferris thought how upsetting it would be if you were a lovelorn ghost who needed a chandelier lit and someone mistook you for a raccoon. Charisse put the Queen of Diamonds down on the King of Clubs.
0: "Also," said Ferris, "there's a big trunk in the attic with Phineas written on it in gold letters."
3: "A steamer trunk," said Charisse. "It must have belonged to some traveling Phineas ancestor in days of yore."
0: "What's in it, do you think?"
3: "Who knows," said Charisse. "Who knows how long it has been sitting up there? Decades? Centuries?"
2: Charisse put a 5 of clubs down on a 6 of diamonds.
3: "Boomer is in love with the exterminator," said Ferris.
5: "Boomer's in love with everybody, darling," said Charisse. "That's his charm."
0: "But the exterminator," said Ferris.
2: She sat down on Charisse's bed.
0: "It's like falling in love with the Grim Reaper."
3: "Oh, who told you about the Grim Reaper?" said Charisse.
0: "Everyone knows about the Grim Reaper," said Ferris.
2: Boomer put his big head around the corner, and then he came creeping into the room, wagging his tail tentatively. He put his muzzle on Ferris's leg. Charisse reached over and scratched his ears.
3: "I forgive you, darling," she said.
0: "Me
2: or Boomer?" said Ferris.
0: "And for what?"
3: "Him," said Charisse. "For loving mightily and widely is what we're here for, after all."
0: "But,"
3: said Ferris, "you are forgiven, Boomer boy," crooned Charisse. Boomer closed his eyes in relief.
0: "Ferris?"
2: Billy Jackson called up the stairs.
0: "Uncle Ted has got the ladder out. Do you want to put the candles in the chandelier now?"
2: The chandelier, the candles, mightily and widely.
0: "Oh," said Charisse, "the ghost will be so happy, darling. Not only will she no longer be mistaken for a raccoon, but she will see her chandelier lit at last. At last. Go on now.
3: I feel just fine, I do."
2: Ferris went down the stairs with Boomer at her heels. In the dining room, a ladder was set up next to the table, and Ted was standing and smiling at her. He was holding a white envelope in his hands. He said,
6: "Ferris, honey, before we begin the candle work, I was hoping I could impose upon you to perform an errand of mercy."
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2: Chapter 22. What Ted wanted was for Ferris to hand-deliver a letter to Shirley at the salon. As Ted talked about what a favor Ferris would be doing for him, she put her hand up to her head and touched her permed hair.
6: "Now don't worry, honey," said Ted. "You don't have to get your hair messed with this time. All you have to do is hand Shirley this little billet-doux."
2: Billet-doux. A love letter. Oh, no, thought Ferris.
6: "You just hand it to her and say, 'I have been told to wait for reply.'"
2: "I have been told to wait for reply," repeated Ferris.
6: "That's right," said Uncle Ted.
2: He smiled so big that Ferris could see his top back teeth.
4: "Okay, I guess," said Ferris.
6: "Now you just run along and do that, and when you get back, you and me and Billy Jackson will get this chandelier all cranked up and ready to shine."
2: Ferris took the envelope from Ted's outstretched hand. She walked into the kitchen. Her mother and Billy Jackson were back at the table working on the green stamps.
4: "I have to go deliver something," Ferris said to Billy.
6: "I know it," he said. He pushed his glasses up. He smiled at her.
2: "Don't let anybody make a fool out of you, Ferris," said her mother. Ferris touched her hair again. She felt like maybe it was too late to worry about that. It was busy at Shirley Curl. There were three ladies waiting and reading magazines. A radio next to the reception desk was playing a song about someone's love flying away. "Fly away, fly away, you flew, my true love," sang a man mournfully. It sounded like the kind of song that Boomer would sing to Glenn Woolley, if Boomer could sing.
4: "Ferris Wilkie!" shouted Shirley. She let out a shriek of disapproval. "What did you do to your hair?"
2: "What?" said Ferris. "I mean, you gave me a perm."
4: "You have to work with it, honey," said Shirley.
2: Shirley was able to italicize, emphasize, underscore, words better than anybody Ferris had ever known.
4: "You can't just perm it and not style it," said Shirley. "You can't just walk around hoping that it will work without your intervention."
2: Shirley, scissors in hand, walked away from the lady who was sitting in the beauty chair. She came up to Ferris and studied her more closely. She made a clucking noise that signified both dismay and disapproval.
4: "Here," said Ferris.
2: She held out the envelope. Aunt Shirley took several fancy steps back, away from Ferris. Shirley had very tiny feet, and everything she did on them made it seem like she was dancing.
4: "Is that from Ted?" asked Shirley.
2: She pointed the scissors at the envelope as she danced farther away from Ferris.
4: "Yes," said Ferris.
2: Shirley did some more dance steps. She opened and closed the scissors. They made a clicking, vaguely threatening noise.
4: "That man," said Shirley.
2: "He told me to wait for a reply," said Ferris.
4: "The nerve," said Shirley. "The nerve of that man for loving me."
2: Every good story, thought Ferris. Every good story is a love story. And then she turned to see if Boomer was still outside waiting for her, or if he'd gone off in search of Glenn the exterminator. The dog was there, staring in at her through the glass door. His eyes were worried, and his ears were up in the air, as if he were asking her a question.
4: "He wants a reply," said Shirley.
2: She stamped one of her tiny feet on the floor and looked around the salon. She snipped her scissors again.
4: "He goes off to paint a history of the world. He leaves me to paint a history of the world, and he ends up painting a foot. And then he wants this child to wait for me while I reply to whatever nonsense he has put in this letter."
2: Shirley danced forward. and grabbed the letter out of Ferris's hand. She used her scissors to cut the envelope open. Someone, at some point, had turned the radio off. It was very quiet inside the Shirley Curl salon. Shirley tossed the envelope aside. It fluttered slowly to the floor while Shirley stood and silently read the letter. Outside the salon, the sun was shining. Ferris could feel its warmth through the windows. She could feel the warmth, too, of Boomer's gaze. Ferris held herself still in the same way she had held herself still for the swarming bees. "I am waiting for a reply," thought Ferris. "I am here to wait for a reply." And then Shirley was crying. Sobbing, really. And Selma Thorpe, who was one of the ladies waiting to get her hair done, was saying, "Shirley, Shirley, whatever's the matter?" Shirley made a fluttering motion with her hands. The scissors glinted and flashed in the sunlight. "Aunt Shirley?" said Ferris. Shirley took a deep, jagged breath.
10: "Yes,"
2: said Shirley to Ferris.
10: "Ma'am?"
2: said Ferris.
10: "That is my answer. That is my reply. Yes."
2: "That's what I should tell Uncle Ted?"
10: "Yes,"
2: said Shirley. She stood there crying, holding the letter in one hand and the scissors in the other. She said the word again, and then again.
10: "Yes. Yes."
2: "Okay," said Ferris. She turned to go. Shirley said,
10: "No. Come here. It is imperative that I fix your hair before you leave."
2: "That's okay," said Ferris.
10: "It won't take but a minute, honey," said Shirley. "Come here."
2: Which is how Ferris went from a bad perm to a shag. She sat in the chair and watched as Shirley cut off most of her hair. Hunks of it fell to the ground until there was nothing left on her head but what seemed like a few curls and wisps, the downy feathers of a baby bird.
10: "Look at you, Emma Phineas Wilkie," Shirley kept saying to Ferris. "Look at those eyes. Who knew you had those eyes?"
2: When Ferris at last stepped out of the salon, Boomer looked up at her and let out a soft, questioning, "Woof."
6: "It's me," said Ferris. "I promise."
2: To prove it, she bent over and let Boomer sniff her head.
1: I'm sorry, I'm laughing. Oh, poor Ferris. Someday I'll tell you about all of my bad perms and shags from the 70s, but that's a story for another day. In the meantime, we wrap up our story, Ferris, by K.T. Camillo. This is Vicki. So glad that I could join you here today on the Pea Green Boat. Look forward to being back tomorrow. And until then, I'm wondering if I can leave you with this thought. Remember that when you find yourself paralyzed by all the what-ifs, try to remember that things could also go wonderfully, unexpectedly, fantastically, right.

0: This is Bird Note. Dr. Clinton Francis is a sensory ecologist who studies how noise pollution affects birds, like this black-headed grosbeak. He says sounds from machines and vehicles can really disrupt bird behavior because, for most birds, their sense of hearing isn't very good.
1: Even though birds do rely on acoustics and hearing quite strongly, your typical bird hears about half as well as we do.
0: Birds rely on their hearing to sense predators and prey and for mating. They need to hear each other's songs and calls in order to communicate and find each other. That makes them very sensitive to noise pollution. Clinton says some species, like the black-headed grosbeak, will just avoid places that get too loud for them.
1: In our long-term study sites in New Mexico, where we've studied how noise from essentially the energy sector restructures bird communities, we see a complete loss of about one-third of species in noise-polluted areas.
0: But Clinton says there are lots of ways to help, from switching to quieter electric vehicles to using lawn equipment outside of morning hours when birds are singing the most. Rakes are strongly encouraged. Or just leave the leaves. Learn more about what you can do to reduce noise pollution on a Bring Birds Back podcast. 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I'm Tasha Lawson.
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2: 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I'm Sherry Quinn. Here is your weather forecast. West of the Divide tonight, partly cloudy, lows in the mid-30s to lower 40s. Tomorrow, mostly cloudy, highs in the upper 60s to mid-70s. Missoula, Polson, Libby, and Eureka, highs up to 73 degrees. Kalispell, Whitefish, and Thompson Falls, a high of 71. Butte, Hamilton, and Deer Lodge, the high is 70. Phillipsburg, a high of 64 degrees. In central Montana tonight, partly cloudy, a slight chance of rain showers, lows 40 to 45. Tomorrow, mostly cloudy, highs 70 to 75. In Great Falls, Helena, and White Sulphur Springs, the high is 68, running a high of 67. In southwest Montana tonight, partly cloudy, lows 35 to 40. Tomorrow, increasing clouds, highs in the mid-60s to mid-70s. In Bozeman and Dillon, a high of 67 degrees. 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
5: And I'm Mary Louise Kelly. 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
6: Dear Papa, it's hard to admit because it feels like there's no solution, but I really wish you and Grammy weren't growing so old.
5: The podcast takes the form of a letter to his grandfather. He grapples with his grandparents' aging and health issues. His grandmother, Kathy, has endured cancer, and now she has dementia.
6: I'm sure you know, out of everyone, how her dementia has been progressing. How she can't remember my name or her age.
7: I am, let's see, I'm over, I think right now, I'm like 47 years.
5: His story is a portrait of a family learning to talk about hard things. NPR's Alyssa Nadworny traveled with McCaskill to visit his grandparents, who are in their 70s, in the Florida Panhandle.
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10: At Dick and Kathy McCaskill's beach condo in Pensacola, Florida, Colby McCaskill smothers both grandparents in hugs.
7: Oh, I love you, darling.
10: He's flown down from campus in New York to share with them the excitement of his podcast, being chosen by NPR as the best among hundreds of entries.
11: Look at this.
12: That is so cool.
11: Isn't that neat?
10: His story was, after all about them.
6: So it's kind of like we're sharing it, I think.
11: That is very special.
7: Oh, honey.
10: His grandfather, Dick, worked as a healthcare executive. His grandmother, Kathy, was a teacher. Now they're retired, spending the winter in sunny Florida.
11: I'm Dick McCaskill, the papa.
7: Yes.
11: What's your name?
7: Kathy McCaskill.
11: And who are you?
7: I'm the...
11: Grammy.
10: It's here in this condo, surrounded by trays of seashells, where I play the podcast for them.
13: Well, let's listen.
6: Okay.
14: Dear papa, it's hard to admit because it feels like there's no solution.
10: In the audio letter, Colby, who is studying journalism, weaves together scenes from a past visit with his grandparents.
6: Oh, how are you? Good to see you.
7: We are so happy to be with you.
10: He layers in interviews and personal reflections.